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8: From Bloomberg World Headquarters in New York, I'm Doug Krisner. Let's update market action and look at top business stories as well. 9:05 in the morning in Tokyo, we have trading in Japanese equities and in U.S. Treasuries. The Nikkei at the moment is down about 1.7%. Crude oil prices are inching higher, and as we have been reporting this, President Trump earlier in the day threatened to step up strikes on Iran. He said that he will hold Tehran responsible for any further attacks committed by Houthis on ships in the Red Sea. Now, crude oil prices in New York trading surged, with WTI picking up more than 6% to 92.19. We're trading 92.50 at the moment. So higher oil, in turn, sent U.S. Treasury yields up across the curve. The 10-year added 4 basis points in New York trading to 4.69. We're holding at that level now in the Tokyo session. Higher yields, in turn, applied a bit of pressure to the equity market. And on top of that, mega-cap tech decline. That was after Alphabet and Tesla fueled concern about overspending on capital equipment. Shares in Alphabet today were down 7%. Tesla tumbled 14%. And in the broader market, we had the S&P 500 dropping 1.2%. After the bell, Intel delivered a surprisingly strong forecast for revenue in the current period. It underscores the gains that Intel has made with its data center customers. Stock was up as much as 12%. In late trading, I think we ended the late session higher by about 3%. So the U.S. will begin collecting tariffs ranging between 10% and 12.5% from its major trading partners. These are part of a new set of duties to combat forced labor. Countries with laws to combat forced labor will have a 10% tariff, and those without such statutes, 12.5%. Here is U.S. Trade Rep Jamison Greer speaking on CNN.
9: Even if you're a country that probably doesn't have forced labor yourself, if you're allowing the import of goods made with forced labor, that makes it harder for my goods to compete because we're following labor rules in the U.S. We have labor unions. We have protections for our workers. And so we're trying to get every country to have the same kinds of protections we do to make sure that trade in forced labor isn't occurring so that our workers, our exporters, our companies don't have to compete against that on an unlevel plane.
8: That is U.S. Trade Rep Jamison Greer. We check markets for you throughout the day here on Bloomberg. In Tokyo, the Nikkei down 1.9%. The yen very weak here at 163.85 against the greenback. Meantime, in Seoul, the Kospi down more than 2%. In Sydney, the ASX 200 is off 0.6%. 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
1: Oh, I know. 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
2: Oh, man, I should do this for a living.
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3: Campaign for a second term and his push for the U.S. to be the crypto capital of the world. I want to ask about Howard Lutnick at this point. What is Lutnick's relationship to Trump and his campaign?
4: You know, he had been a supporter, but it really kind of crystallized at the Bitcoin conference in Nashville that year. Howard gave the keynote speech, spent most of the time talking about Tether, how they have the money they say they have, that, you know, he said that people had complained that Tether was working with jihad, and then he invoked the memory of the 600 employees he lost at Cantor Fitzgerald and his own brother and best friend who died. And he said, you know, I lost these people at 9/11. I would never do business with anyone who had anything to do with jihad, and the very thought of it disgusts me.
3: Going to bat for Tether once again.
4: Yes. That conference was kind of a big moment for Trump, who had been a crypto skeptic during his first term. He said it was a scam, but they raised, I think, $25 million at that Bitcoin conference for his campaign. Howard, after the speech, talks to Trump. He's invited to get on the campaign plane with him. On the campaign plane, Trump asked him to be the co-head of his transition team. So he is now part of the inner circle. And from that point, he had a very close relationship with the campaign, the transition, and ultimately shaping the administration.
3: In September of 2024, Lutnick met with one of the senators pushing crypto regulation, Senator Lummis. A spokesperson for Senator Lummis said Lutnick never urged her to back off support for her bill or pressured her in any manner to make changes. Court filings related to a case brought against Tether by a Bitcoin entrepreneur who had a failed partnership with the company raise other questions about Lutnick's actions during this period. The filing contains what the entrepreneur describes as his contemporaneous notes of his conversations with Tether's chairman, including one that says the chairman told him, quote, according to Howard, he managed to kill every bill about stablecoins, crypto, etc., unquote. By the end of the year, the stablecoin legislation had gone nowhere. A spokesperson for the Commerce Department did not answer detailed questions about Bloomberg's reporting, but said Lutnick complied with the terms of the federal ethics agreement required of cabinet appointees and divested from his holdings, including Tether. There's a moment I want to unpack a few months later. So Trump wins the 2024 U.S. presidential election. Lutnick is made Commerce Secretary. So Tether has this powerful ally in the cabinet. What's the next big business deal between Tether and the Trump universe?
5: Before he takes office, after Trump is elected, but before he's inaugurated, Cantor Fitzgerald, including Howard Lutnick, they negotiate a deal in which Tether is going to invest $775.
6: 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Context changes everything.
5: And it also counts as investors some pretty significant figures in the Trump administration, including in the past, J.D. Vance. So Tether invests in a money-losing venture that is tight with the Trump administration.
3: Why does that matter?
4: Well, part of it is, A, it made the stock go up right away. And second of all is that out of the $775 million, they allowed them to use $525 million for share buybacks, even though the company was losing money.
3: Almost 70% of Tether's investment went to share buybacks from certain members of key management.
4: So immediately, you know, they had the access to kind of cash out at a very favorable price.
3: How does Tether explain why they would invest in this money-losing company?
4: They said that they had a freedom agenda, that Meta and other platforms early on were blocking people for hate speech or for things that were untrue. And so they said Rumble's going to allow people to speak their minds. And Tether said, we agree with that. And they also said they might want to use them as a platform for other crypto deals and for using Tether as a currency. Tether as well has said that it acted only lawfully and properly. And during 2025, they didn't say this to us, but the New York Times, they said that they were careful to not have any contact with Howard once he became Commerce Secretary, because that would have been improper.
3: When the Genius Act was finally passed in 2025, Bloomberg's Anthony Cormier and David

0: Kochanowski say it was a lot more crypto-friendly than Congress's first attempts at regulating the stablecoin industry.
1: Past versions of this could have forced companies like Tether, who were based offshore, to come into the United States and submit to our sort of regulatory regime. But the new bill, the Genius Act, does not have that sort of restriction. It offers what critics would call a reciprocity loophole.
0: 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I'm Sarah Holder, and I spoke with Anthony Cormier and David Kochanowski about the inside story behind the Genius Act. You can hear the rest of the episode on the Big Take, wherever you get your podcasts.
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4: This is a Bloomberg Money Minute. The U.S. labor market is holding up. Just 187,000 first-time jobless claims filed last week. That's the fewest in 1 week since 1969. But Wall Street took a beating today after oil prices soared to $92 a barrel as the U.S. war against Iran expanded into the Red Sea, and on jitters about whether massive investments by tech companies in AI, like Alphabet's planned $205 billion this year, will pay off. By the closing bell, the Dow was down 507 points. That's a 1% drop. The tech-heavy NASDAQ down 553, losing more than 2%. And the S&P was down more than 1%. It lost 91 points. Bad news for would-be home buyers. Mortgage rates rising for a third week straight, now at 6.58%, according to Freddie Mac. And Ford says its new electric engine vehicles will all have Apple CarPlay software. That'll allow Ford to monitor how those vehicles operate while they're being driven autonomously. Tom Busby, Bloomberg Radio.
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22: From Bloomberg World Headquarters in New York, I'm Doug Krisner. Let's update top stories and market action as well. Iran has reportedly rejected a ceasefire proposal from the U.S. The New York Times reports the offer came from President Trump, carried to Tehran by Iraqis, or Iraq's prime minister, I should say. The Times also reports that Iranian officials say their government was not interested in a temporary deal that left the question of the Strait of Hormuz unsolved. Now, earlier in the day, President Trump threatened to step up strikes on Iran. He also said that he would hold Tehran responsible for any further attacks committed by Houthis on ships in the Red Sea. Crude oil prices jumped in New York trading with WTI up by more than 6% at 92.19. We're trading 91.55 in the Asian session, so we're down about 0.7%. Nonetheless, that jump in crude sent Treasury yields higher across the curve. The 10-year jumped about 4 basis points to 4.69. We're holding at that level now in the Tokyo session. And higher yields applied some pressure to the U.S. equity market. On top of that, mega cap tech was down after Alphabet and Tesla fueled concern about overspending on capital equipment. Shares in Alphabet were down 7%. Tesla tumbled 14%. And in the broader market, we had the S&P falling by 1.2%. Then after the bell, Intel delivered a surprisingly strong forecast for revenue in the current period. This would seem to underscore the gains Intel has been making with data center customers. Now, for the last quarter, sales in the data center segment soared 59%, with Intel's central processing units apparently in high demand for AI computing. Here is Bloomberg's Ed Ludlow.
23: The market is a situation where CPU specifically is taking off for Intel. A lot of their top line performance is answered by that. And in the quarter gone, you know, that unit's growing 59%, double what the rest of the business is growing at. So they have found their place in that market. But what they're battling to do is improve their own operations, their own foundries and their own processes so they can get the CPU product that people actually want out there into the real world.
22: That is Bloomberg's Ed Ludlow. Shares in Intel had been up by as much as 12%. The stock closed higher by 3% in late New York trading. Bit of weakness in information tech in Seoul. The Kospi is down about 2.4%. In Tokyo, Nikkei weaker by 2.7%. And in Sydney, the ASX 200 is down 0.4%. 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

0: 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Africa is somewhat, still remains, a forgotten continent.
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4: This is a Bloomberg Money Minute, a strong earnings report and an upbeat forecast from chipmaker Intel after today's closing bell, thanks to a surge in spending on AI data centers. But earlier on Wall Street, a spike in the price of oil and worries about big tech companies overspending on AI, with Alphabet saying it'll spend at least $205 billion just this year on AI. Well, that sent stocks tumbling. The Dow down 507 points, 1% lower. The Nasdaq down 553. That's a more than 2% slide. The S&P down 91, that's a 1.25% loss, and oil 6% higher to $92 a barrel as the U.S. war against Iran expanded into the Red Sea. The National Highway Traffic Safety Administration will begin work on new federal rules for automakers to make sure that in a crash or any time a car loses power, like an EV, the doors can still be opened. And the fast food chicken war is heating up again. Burger King testing out a line of flame-grilled chicken sandwiches at select locations. Tom Busby, Bloomberg Radio.
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7: From Bloomberg World Headquarters in New York, I'm Doug Krisner. Let's update top stories in market action. 11:05 in the morning in Tokyo, we'll be on the lunch break at the bottom of the hour. A lot of weakness, not only in the Japanese currency, but in the Japanese equity market as well. The yen right now, 163.80. We had flirted with that 164 level a short while ago. The Nikkei is down about 3%. Iran has reportedly rejected a ceasefire proposal from the U.S. The New York Times reports this offer came from President Trump, and it was carried to Tehran by Iraq's prime minister. The Times, plural, also reports Iranian officials say their government was not interested in a temporary deal that left the question of the Strait of Hormuz unsolved. Now, we did have a rally in crude oil prices during the New York session earlier in the day when President Trump threatened to step up strikes on Iran. He also said that he would hold Tehran responsible for any further attacks committed by Houthi rebels on ships in the Red Sea. At the moment, WTI is down a half of 1% at 91.75 after rallying by more than 6% in New York trading. Now, the jump in oil sent U.S. Treasury yields higher. The 10-year added 4 basis points in New York. We settled at 4.69. We're trading 4.70 now, so we're up another basis point in the Tokyo session. Higher yields pressured the U.S. equity market, and mega cap tech was down after both Alphabet and Tesla fueled concern about CapEx overspending. Shares in Alphabet down 7%. Tesla tumbled 14%, and we had the S&P giving back 1.2%. So the U.S. will now collect tariffs ranging from 10% all the way to 12.5% from its major trading partners. These are part of a new set of duties to combat forced labor. So countries with laws to combat forced labor will have a tariff of 10%. And for those countries without such statutes, they're being hit with a tariff of 12.5%. Here is U.S. Trade Rep Jamison Greer.
21: Even if you're a country that probably doesn't have forced labor yourself, if you're allowing the import of goods made with forced labor, that makes it harder for my goods to compete because we're following labor rules in the U.S. We have labor unions. We have protections for our workers. And so we're trying to get every country to have the same kinds of protections we do to make sure that trade and forced labor isn't occurring so that our workers, our exporters, our companies don't have to compete against that on an unlevel plane.
7: Jamison Greer on CNN. Right now, the Nikkei down 3% in Seoul. The Kospi off 3.9%. Global news 24 hours a day. 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
29: 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I'm June Grosso. Ahead in this hour, a group of former federal judges is condemning recent congressional proposals that would bar naturalized citizens from being federal judges. The top lawyer at the Department of Homeland Security is publicly calling out 4 federal judges as the worst of the worst amid rising threats against judges. And the NFL is trying to get former coach John Gruden's $150 million lawsuit dismissed with a First Amendment argument.

This is Horizons Middle East and Africa, our top stories this morning. Brent breaks above $100 a barrel as the war in Iran kicks back into escalation mode. Trump threatens a massive attack. The Houthis threaten a second front to the war. The AI trade falters. Capital expenditure forces investors to consider capital return. The Magnificent Seven lose almost $800 billion in value in just yesterday's session, the biggest sell-off since Liberation Day, and just in time.

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3: 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That will be a big focus going into the next week for the Fed, and this is Bloomberg.
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27: This is Bloomberg Daybreak Europe for this Friday, the 24th of July from London. Coming up today, tariffs are back. Trump hits more than 80 countries with new levies of at least 10%. Not so magnificent. In a single day as AI skeptics dump big tech. Floating a new threat, Trump says the US will use Tehran's frozen funds to pay for damage to ships hit by Iran. Plus, a home away from home, Andy Burnham prepares to open a new branch of 10 Downing Street in the north of England.
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27: Good morning from London. I'm Stephen Carroll. 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The MSCI Asia Pacific Index down by 2.2%. The KOSPI in Seoul, 5.2% lower. The likes of SK Hynix, 9% lower in trading today, despite the strong forecast we got from Intel.

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6: Getting out from some of those chip makers too as we're counting down to the earnings from SK Hynix and Samsung. Next week we'll have David Savage from our Markets Live team taking a look at those market moves for us. Plus, of course, the rise in oil prices rippling across markets through the day. Yesterday we did see those moves in European government bonds. Looking at Brent crude this morning, still over $100 a barrel. We'll be talking through the motions of what's happening under the hood in oil markets with Stephen Strapczynski, who leads our energy team in Europe. Stay with us for all of that, and we'll have more on the Volkswagen earnings as well. 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
6: This is Bloomberg Daybreak Europe for this Friday, the 24th of July from London. Coming up today, tariffs are back. Trump hits more than 80 countries with new levies of at least 10%. Not so magnificent. Mag 7 stocks lose almost $800 billion in a single day as AI skeptics dump big tech. Floating a new threat, Trump says the US will use Tehran's frozen funds to pay for damage to ships hit by Iran. Plus, a home away from home, Andy Burnham prepares to open a new branch of 10 Downing Street in the north of England.
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6: 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We have those doubts over the money being spent on AI returning to investors' minds. So the MSCI Irish Pacific Index down by 2.3%. The Kospi and Seoul 5.6% lower this morning. Oil prices still over $100 a barrel for Brent crude, although down slightly on the day. WTI is at $91.47. European session, we've got Eurostoxx 50 futures up by 0.1%. FTSE 100 futures are 0.3 lower. I'll be looking for investor reaction to key earnings stories from SAP and Volkswagen this morning. To our top stories. The United States has implemented new tariffs of at least 10% on imports from most major trading partners. It's President Donald Trump's biggest move yet to rebuild his global levies after the Supreme Court struck down his earlier charges. The new tariffs follow a U.S. investigation that accused more than 80 countries of failing to prevent goods.

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2: Tom Keene, Paul Sweeney, Michael Barr, Alexis Christophorus, Damian Sassauer, and for Paul Sweeney, it's been an eventful conversation. What we can learn.

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5: This is a Bloomberg Business of Sports report. Jeff Bezos, the world's fourth richest man, is potentially being involved in a consortium that wants to invest in the Liverpool soccer club. Fenway Sports Group, Liverpool's owner, has held discussions with a consortium led by Amit Bhatta about selling a minority share in the club. New Jersey Transit carried more than 185,000 soccer fans without major delays or service meltdowns during the FIFA World Cup. The agency's success was due to a mixture of luck, heavy spending, and planning across multiple government agencies, with an estimated $31.5 million spent on its service plan. Despite the success, the cost was significant, with the agency collecting approximately $18.1 million of World Cup fare box revenue, less than it spent on its service plan. The NFL has sold more than $600 million in U.S. high-grade private bonds, tapping a market that is a go-to source of funding for major sports franchises. With the Bloomberg Business of Sports report, I'm Michael Barr.
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11: Good Friday morning. This is Bloomberg Intelligence, broadcasting live from the Bloomberg Interactive Brokers Studio in Midtown Manhattan. We are streaming live on YouTube as well. Paul Sweeney is off for the day. Scarlett Fu, Alexis Christophorus, and John Tucker here with you for the next 2 hours. We've got a lot to cover because tariffs are back. The president is aggressively rebuilding a tariff structure, so we're going to get into all of that with our Nathan Dean, senior policy analyst for Bloomberg Intelligence. Oil prices have eased a little bit, but they are still hovering near that $100 barrel level, especially if you look at Brent crude. So all that comes up in terms of what it means for markets and this global bond sell-off. Barbara Ann Bernard, Wincrest Capital founder, will be joining us from the Bahamas to talk about that. And hyperscaler earnings in full swing next week. Alphabet reported this week it's going to spend a ton of money, a kajillion dollars, on building out its AI infrastructure. So next week, Alexis, we get who? Microsoft, Amazon,
12: Meta,
11: Apple. Yeah. Apple, so a lot of billions of dollars, tens of billions, hundreds of billions of dollars
12: will be
11: coming up. And Boon Chai Lo is the CEO of SGX. We're going to talk with him about the Singapore Exchange, how it's striking new deals with MSCI. All that coming up in the next hour of Bloomberg Intelligence. But let's get a setup first here of the markets on this final trading day of the week with our John Tucker.
13: Oh, happy Friday.
11: Happy Friday.
13: 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So after yesterday's sell-off, right now the major averages mixed to little change, and you really have to look under the hood for the real story because, you know, you have 10 of the 11

0: a lot of news under the surface.
1: I should point out, like, the volumes are kind of, you know, anemic for this time of day. Let's start with the earnings report card so far this earnings season. 85% of the S&P 500 constituents that are reported so far exceeding profit estimates. It's actually the highest proportion in 5 years. But so what? They may be getting overshadowed by worries about all the AI spending and some of the economic growth. The next big test, of course, you talked about it earlier when some of the biggest tech firms report next week. Digital Reality Trust. Let's start there. The best performing stock at the S&P 500. This is a data center REIT. Those shares, they are up right now over 12%. And then you got to do Intel, most active, down 3.8%. Despite really good results, the company's data center segment, those sales soared 59% last quarter, driven by the build-out of data centers. Meantime, Keith Lerner at Truist Advisors says the tech-led sell-off we've seen marks a pretty healthy rotation.
2: Listen, even yesterday, you know, we had that, you know, some big cap tech names down a lot, and then you looked at the board yesterday, you had energy up, you had industrials up, you had financials up, you had healthcare up. So I think we're still seeing this big move up.
1: Right now, the S&P 500, 20 points higher. That's up 0.3%, 74.28 on the index. The Dow up 147 points, and the Nasdaq Composite Index down 80 points. That's a decline of 0.3%. Consider this one, this story that's on the Bloomberg right now. The Centers for Disease Control and Prevention reporting a total of 2,318 confirmed measles infections today. This passes last year's total of 2,200 cases.
0: Not good.
1: The highest level since 1991. 43 states and Washington, D.C. have reported at least one infection this year. Of course, the vaccine policy has been upended since Robert F. Kennedy Jr. became a Secretary of Health and Human Services. So, I mean, just consider that. It doesn't need any commentary. Just, you know, there are the facts and figures as reported by the CDC. We check the markets and other stuff for you right here on Bloomberg Radio. I'm John Tucker. That's your Bloomberg Business Flash. Scarlett and Alexis.
0: Just to follow on that, I'm reading this in the Bloomberg News story, which, again, it cites the CDC. Measles is highly contagious. 9 out of 10 unvaccinated people who come into contact with the disease will be infected. 90%.
1: Yeah, and not to mention the deaths that we saw also, especially vulnerable, are kids.
3: Yeah, vulnerable population. Thanks for that, John.
0: On that note, let's take a look at what's moving in the equity market. The S&P up by 0.25%, the NASDAQ down by 0.33%. Alia Avalon Parnell is our Bloomberg News equities reporter, and she joins us in studio. What's on your radar?
4: Well, we have to start off with Booz Allen. That's ticker BAH. It's currently climbing about 14% for most intraday since 2012. And that's after the defense contract reported first quarter profit that was much better than estimates. Jefferies analyst saying that Booz Allen's beat on the bottom line was really driven by better labor performance. She also highlighted that the firm really got to push back on the market perception that AI is a potential headwind for the company by noting instead how their recent investments in AI are actually driving award wins with the government.
3: All right, we had a really nice spirited conversation with Ben Elliott just a little while ago, our consumer finance analyst, about American Express, because, I mean, for all intents and purposes, this was a nice, solid earnings report, but the stock is under pressure.
0: And Alexis is outraged.
3: And I'm, well, they have to stop charging me to transfer my points over to an airline. I feel like I'm paying fees left and right.
4: That is very good point. That's a ticker AXP, and it's currently dropping about 5.6% most since February, and that's partially because a credit card issuer did report that their net card fees and also revenue fell a little bit short of those expectations. Amex also reported that the total expenses this quarter were a little bit higher than forecast as well. I'm curious if that has anything to do with some of the offerings on their cards.
3: You got to pay more to get more, right? You got to pay to market to those customers. And then get them to sign up.
0: That's how you know it's exclusive, Alexis.
3: Oh, is that what I'm paying for? Yes. The exclusivity. Thank you, Scarlett.
0: Okay, all right. Go on, Avalon. What's your last one?
4: Last one is Tenet Healthcare. That's ticker THC. It's currently soaring about 22% for its biggest intraday leap since 2020. And that's after the hospital operator really shook off investor fears by posting a beat and raise quarter that exceeded expectations nearly across the board. Going into the print, a lot of investors were concerned about potential headwinds, especially from the drops in enrollment from the Affordable Care

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8: It's 1240 on Wall Street. We do check markets all day long here at Bloomberg. The Dow, the S&P, NASDAQ, they're all advancing. Stocks are climbing as oil sells off big time. We're looking at a loss right now for crude. West Texas Intermediate down 4%, $88.46 a barrel. Brent crude well below $100 now, $95.94 on Brent. Barrel of Brent this time yesterday was above $100. Right now, Brent is down by 4.7%. Bottom line here, traders driving stocks and bonds higher. The S&P 500 index is at 74.44, up 36 points, gain there of 0.5%. Dow Industrials back above 52,000. The Dow up 320 points, up 0.6%. NASDAQ higher, flat on the day, though little changed, up 9 points on NASDAQ. The NASDAQ 100 index, however, is lower, down 0.4%. Intel weighing on the index after earnings. Intel right now is down 4.4%. The Bloomberg Mag 7 index ahead of a lot of key earnings next week. The index up by 0.5%. The VIX below 18 and the 10-year 4.66%. The 2-year 4.31%. The 30-year 5.14%. Gold is up $17 the ounce to 4,067, up by about 0.4%. And again, WTI crude down 4.1%. We are roughly 6 hours away from the scheduled attempted launch of SpaceX's Starship rocket. It was supposed to go up last night, but it did hit a weather delay, so they're trying again tonight. Sanatha Shankar is covering it for Bloomberg News.
9: They have

0: right?
1: Yeah, so about 150 are moving lower. It is being led lower, and the vast majority are higher. Consumer discretionary is lower, information technology is lower, but real estate is up by more than 2%. Materials up by 1.3%. Consumer staples up by 0.9%.
0: You know what's down today?
1: What?
0: Didn't you like how I did that?
1: Yeah.
0: Can you hear that on the mic for radio? I don't know. The stocks down another 4% in today's session. Yeah, so under pressure again. And we know Intel, which rallied unbelievably yesterday after the closing bell. Again, numbers better than expected, but as our Mandeep Singh reminds us, they were off of some pretty significant lows or low expectations. But that stock giveth back today, and we see the Intel under pressure.
1: Also lower today, Brent crude and WTI, though Brent's still up about 30% just this month.
0: The war.
1: We're going to talk all about it with Claire Gillespie of Council on Foreign Relations. She's going to be joining us in just a few minutes.
0: All right, looking forward to it, folks. Let's get you going on this Friday. Let's head on over to Charlie Pell. He's going to wrap up of all the business stories and market moves that you need to know about. Hey, Charlie.
2: Hi, thank you very much, Carol Masterman. Indeed, just about 54 minutes to go ahead of the closing bell. We are on track for what will likely be another losing week, two in a row on the S&P 500 index, trading a little changed right now, down 2 points, dropped there of under 0.1%. But again, worth pointing out that yes, the S&P 500 index is lower. 362 of its members are higher, 141 lower right now. The Dow continues to hold on to a gain of 188 points, up by about 0.4%. Tech, though, selling off. NASDAQ 100 down 1.2%. NASDAQ Composite down 0.7%. The SOX, the Philadelphia Stock Exchange's Semiconductor Index, down now by 4.6%. All of this with the VIX below 19, Wall Street's so-called fear gauge. The 10-year, 4.67%, with a 2-year currently yielding 4.32%, and the 30-year, 5.15%. Gold, just about flat on the day, up under $4 the ounce to $4,052. West Texas Intermediate Crude, WTI, $89.53 a barrel, down now by 2.9%. Brent crude, $96.93 a barrel, down 3.7%. This time yesterday, we had Brent trading above $100 a barrel. Wall Street's looking ahead to mega-cap tech earnings next week with Meta Platforms, Apple, Amazon, and Microsoft among the names checking in. Investor focus definitely going to be on CapEx plans as we hear from Kara Murphy, president of Kestra Investment Management.
3: Last year was a little bit different, right? We were a bit earlier in the cycle. The numbers weren't quite as big. This year, we move forward. We know a little bit more about how people are using AI. We also know it's going to be a little bit before we start seeing returns on it. So the market is saying maybe we need to slow this pace a little bit.
2: Kara Murphy, president of Kestra Investment Management, they interviewed on Bloomberg Surveillance. Intel, after earnings, Intel selling off, the stock declining now by 7.4%. I'm Charlie Pellet. Carol and Tim, that's a Bloomberg Business Flash.
1: Hey, thanks for that update, Charlie Pellet. We got a great couple hours coming up here on Bloomberg Business Week Daily. I said we're going to talk to Claire Gillespie of the Council on Foreign Relations in just a minute. We're going to talk oil with her. But also, Carol, AI is not killing every job.
0: No, check this out. There is a job. A year, chief of staff is CEO's secret weapon in the AI age. I always feel like the chief of the staff has to deal with like all the stuff that, you know, here, this is a problem, go deal with it.
1: That's why you get paid.
0: Yeah, $400,000. Hey, also it's Friday, so how about a vacation and some wine? We actually cover both of them.
1: We do.
0: It's been a week.
1: Yeah, Amanda Fraser of the Forbes Travel Guide is going to join us on where to go. Mm-hmm. And then Claudia Chamberlain of Barry Bros and Rudd. It's been around since 1698.
0: So wild.
1: On what to drink when you go to that destination.
0: All right, looking forward to all of that, folks. But we got to do some work before we get to some of that fun stuff. Brent crude prices.
1: good segue.
0: Brent crude prices retreated from $100 a barrel, with traders assessing signs that oil was still managing to traverse Middle East trade routes despite the recent escalation in hostilities. I don't know how it works, because sometimes stuff gets through, sometimes doesn't, even amid an escalating backdrop.
1: Traders closely watching President Trump after he threatened major military punishment. Mm-hmm. In the event of further attacks on vessels in the Red Sea, he told Axios on Thursday he was considering, quote, a massive attack on Iran. As we've been mentioning throughout the last couple of hours, Brent is up about 30% this month alone. For more, we are joined by Claire Gillespie, Senior Fellow for Climate and Energy at the Council on Foreign Relations. She joins us from Washington, D.C. Claire, did the energy markets told us a few weeks ago that the worst was behind us? And it seems like they got it wrong. Well, what is the price action reflecting to you about the current state of affairs

0: of what's happening in the Middle East?
1: For me, one of the biggest takeaways in what we're seeing with oil prices right now is just the degree of uncertainty that we're seeing on still a day-to-day basis. Because this is another week in which energy markets have remained incredibly fragile. And yet, even so, we've seen resilience adaptation coming from a number of fronts. I think one of the challenges that we're dealing with is now we're talking about a situation that's not just an ongoing conflict. It's a conflict that's expanding on multiple fronts with implications for markets.
2: Yeah, what are the implications? Like, you know, one of the things, Clara, that we've been talking about is, you know, watching China, how they are increasingly embracing other forms of energy. They want to not be beholden to the world when it comes to their energy needs. And that's whether it's nuclear, whether it's alternative energy, like we see that. I do wonder, you know, when we think more broadly about energy, and we're still very reliant on fossil fuels, but longer term, I mean, Saudi Arabia, the whole region, Middle East, they are thinking about like life after fossil fuels, aren't they?
1: You know, I'm not sure yet if countries are thinking about life after fossil fuels, but I do think increasingly we're seeing questions about life after peak oil, or at least the kind of reliance on oil that we've seen in previous years. A big part of this and what we've seen in the number of adaptations over the last few months is this kind of rising interest and focus on electrification, on vehicles, on other things that can help curb that demand for oil. It's certainly something that has also factored into Saudi Arabia's thinking as well on multiple aspects of its energy security strategy. And for that reason, I think also influences how it thinks about its remaining export potential. Mm-hmm. But the reason I'm hesitant to say that we're in a world that's thinking beyond or kind of post fossil fuels yet is some of the broader things that we've seen on this front. One of the questions is, of course, what we've seen with natural gas trade, where I think some of the stories continue to be more mixed, and there are questions there. But I also think quite a bit about coal demand as well, where you have, for example, in response to this crisis and rising demand for electricity, Asia really increasing its consumption of coal to make up for that gap it's had in tight LNG markets. And so longer term, a question is, you know, do we see that sustained? Clearly, multiple economies, not just China, but you also have Vietnam and others, have been thinking about that transition to greater use of renewable energy sources. They were thinking about that pre-Hormuz as well. So there is a question of how much more they can do and what as they see as their most challenging sources of potential system strain.
0: Yeah, well, what's the, I mean, coal for now is easier than some of the renewables you talk about, and perhaps some of the nuclear, because you can just increase what you're actually doing when it comes to coal. What are the long-term implications if there is a higher reliance on coal in some of those countries you mentioned?
1: There are a couple of implications of longer-term reliance on coal, and I'll say it's not just that coal is easier, it's in some case the capacity is just already in place
0: right,
1: and underutilized. If you continue to utilize it, so why has it been underutilized? What are the risks of if it's utilized at a greater degree over the long term? We talk a lot about air pollution in particular, which the Asia Pacific region in particular has really been front and center. We've all seen the stories of, you know, years and years of really toxic air pollution out of Beijing, New Delhi, elsewhere. I think that's one of the implications. Another is, we often talk about coal as this sort of low-cost source of energy. We talk about it as something that's domestically abundant. We are seeing more and more across the region both rising prices on coal and rising requirements for coal imports as well to meet those needs. So there's a little bit of a geopolitical concern there as well.
2: Wait, so more demand for coal, you're saying, in general, or what? I'm sorry, I think I kind of missed the point here. Yeah.
1: Absolutely. In the near term, we're already seeing more demand for coal, more than both today and more than our expectations that already saw demand for coal rising in South and Southeast Asia as well. But beyond just kind of the near term shock, there are things that I'm watching now where it's going to be interesting to see what actually moves forward or does not.
2: Yeah.
1: So for example, There's been some reporting on Vietnam of questions of if it is considering new construction of coal-fired power plants. It is not the only one across the region that has had trouble, not just in questions of reducing its use of existing plants, but holding off on additional builds.
2: Right.
1: And that's something that could further incentivize demand higher.
2: So I think about your senior fellow for climate and energy. So how do you think about all of this in terms of the global climate picture going forward in a year where certainly here in the U.S. we've been dealing with smoke coming down from wildfires in Canada, you know, extreme weather again, whether it's water or heat. So I'm just curious, as you watch the global energy picture and what's going on there and what it means for global climate, how do you tie it all together? Is it worrisome?
1: It's worrisome. And I would also say that it is a bit of a mixed story because you have seen already a number in the region who, in the response to this ongoing global energy market shock, have talked about the increased use of nuclear energy, earlier restarts or new builds. They've talked about their greater ambitions for not just the renewable energy sources that we think about, so wind and solar, but also biofuels and other alternatives as well. So I think these are all great trends, but I think they do not fully eliminate my concern about, one, the potential for rising use of coal. And in turn, even with greater progress, I think we still do have those real serious growing challenges of the reasons rising carbon emissions and the challenges that creates, not just for individual communities in the region, but for global action at large.
0: We just have 10 seconds, and I want to end where we began, and that's with oil prices. And just your prediction as we get into the fall, are we going to stay around $100 a barrel?
1: You know, I think we are still in an environment where there are so many uncertainties. We are wondering if the price point that we're at now is sustainable.
0: Okay.
1: And if some of the things, yeah. I would love to know too.
0: Claire Gillespie, Senior Fellow for Climate and Energy at the Council on Foreign Relations, joining us from Washington, D.C.
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17: 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Repeating an earlier headline that we brought you moments ago, Waymo is said to be exploring options to get out of its partnership with Uber. That, according to the FT, Uber shares right now tumbling by 3%. We're seeing a Lyft for Lyft. Right now, Lyft, the San Francisco-based rival to Uber, up by 3.17%. So again, Waymo is said to be exploring options to exit its partnership with Uber. That, according to the FT. Dow Jones Industrial Average holding on to a gain of 182 points, up by about 0.4%. S&P with 38 minutes to go ahead of the close, trading lower, down 5, little change, down under 0.1%. The NASDAQ 100 index down 1.3%, with the SOX, the Philadelphia Stock Exchange, down now by just about 4.8% on the Stock Exchange's Semiconductor Index. The VIX right around 19, the 10-year 4.67%. West Texas Intermediate Crude, $89.59 a barrel. WTI down 2.8%. Brent crude, $96.96 now, down by 3.7%. Just over 3 hours away from the latest attempted launch of SpaceX's Starship rocket, 6:45 Wall Street time when it all comes down. We'll have it for you live when it happens. There is a 90-minute launch window. It's supposed to go up. Weather delay. Now, Sana Pashankar is covering it for Bloomberg News.
18: They have had a rocky development cycle. They've had some explosions. They've had some setbacks. Just this week, you know, they had postponed the launch because some of the engines didn't ignite. And then yesterday, they again postponed the launch to today because of bad weather, which that is pretty common in rocketry. But, you know, today, all eyes are on Starship. It is the first test flight since their IPO. So investors will be watching, I'm sure.
17: Sana Pashankar covering it for Bloomberg News. SpaceX shares trading lower now by just about 3.1%. SpaceX, by the way, currently at $114 a share. It went out the gate when it IPO'd earlier this month at $135. Carol and Tim, that is a Bloomberg Business Flash.
0: Thank you for that update, Charlie. Keeping an eye on lots of stocks as we do get just over a half hour from the close. I want to talk about social media and the government.
2: All right, let's do that.
0: Okay, we're not talking about President Trump's True Social account.
2: No, we're not, right?
0: No, we're actually talking about the Customs and Border Protection's West Texas Twitter account. And the reason I said Twitter and not X is because back then I think it was called Twitter, not X. It is the subject of today's FOIA Files newsletter. We're also going to talk some of the latest when it comes to the Epstein files. Before we do that, though, we're talking about the latest when it comes to FOIA files. Jason Leopold is Bloomberg News senior investigative reporter. He's the author of the FOIA Files newsletter. It comes out each Friday. 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Jason also hosts the podcast Disclosure, and he's the executive producer and executive producer of the new documentary, The Real Wolf of Wall Street. It premiered earlier this month exclusively on Paramount Plus. All episodes are available for streaming right now.
2: Do
0: Jason
2: you ever
0: joins
2: sleep?
0: Us from LA. Well, I was going to say, Jason, we don't have any time left after that introduction because
2: a
0: you're
2: lot
0: doing
2: of
0: too
2: stuff.
0: Much. So, you know, maybe
19: you know,
0: make us.
19: Keeps me out of trouble.
0: It does. But it doesn't make the rest of us look good, okay?
19: That's basically why I'm working, to stay out of trouble.
0: All right. Well, we like it when you stay out of trouble because you can kind of explain the trouble that other folks are getting into. And maybe that's a good segue to talk about why it took, what, 4 years? For you to get some
19: it took 4 years to get
0: to a Twitter account. What happened here?
19: Yeah. I mean, this was This is just sort of an example of how sometimes it's ridiculous in terms of how long agencies take to produce documents. But the reason I wrote about this week, because I felt it was still relevant. And, you know, back in 2022, the Customs and Border Protection's West Texas Twitter account kind of went off the rails and started liking politically charged tweets from Stephen Miller that was critical of the Biden administration's immigration policies. And in addition to that, it liked tweets that were also homophobic from Pete Buttigieg, who was the Secretary of Transportation. I wanted some documents around that to find out how it happened. What I was really interested in was the social media guidelines. And if anyone's been, you know, watching social media over the past year and a half, I think it's pretty apparent that the way in which official government social media accounts have been communicating with the public have been, you know, quite aggressive. It's been volatile. And the social media guidelines really sets forth the ways in which, you know, government agencies are supposed to communicate with people. So that was the real get for me here, where these guidelines that were previously marked for official use only, which essentially shows that, you know, that they're not supposed to, when I say they, you know, certainly in this case, CBP, because these are CBP's guidelines, they're not supposed to be engaging with the public or posting any posts, tweets on X now, which is what it is, that would be vulgar, that would rise to the level of propaganda. So these strict guidelines, these 11 pages, would appear to, you know, show that the agency is kind of straying from what is, you know, what they're obligated to do, actually under the law in some cases as well. We've seen pictures of individuals who've been accused of, you know, various crimes. You know, what these guidelines say is that they're not supposed to be, you know, doing that.
2: So, wait, have you reached out then back to them to find out, like, in this environment, whether those rules are being followed, since it's a bunch of pages on rules and regulations?
19: Yeah. I did reach out to CBP, mm-hmm. Just to find out if these 2019 guidelines are still in effect, and or if there's, you know, some new ones. And basically, you know, what the spokesperson told me is that you know, they are updated as needed. It wouldn't say one way or another whether they're still using these guidelines or if there are new ones, but just periodically, you know, they're periodically reviewed and updated.
2: I don't even know what to say.
19: These are the questions I ask. This is why I was like, well, how did they come to tweet that or post that? Mm-hmm. And that's when I say, you got to FOIA it.
0: Well, is it typical that it would take something 4 years to get files like this?
19: No. It's not typical, and I don't have an explanation for it, but...
0: And you have no idea why you get some within a few months and some within a few years. You have no idea.
2: This seems like an easy request. No offense, right?
19: It's a very easy request.
2: Yeah.
19: Very easy. No explanation behind that, so...
0: Jason, I've asked you left to wonder before about this, and I want you to sort of go into it a little bit. How do you know that what you're getting is actually exhaustive?
19: It's a great question. So it's based on my request. So if I ask for a wide range of documents and the agency only turns over a few, you know, pages of records, I question the integrity of the search. So I'm carefully looking at what they produced in response to what I specifically requested. And, you know, there are many instances. I did it yesterday where I appealed the integrity of an agency search because I didn't think it was exhaustive enough.
2: Well, speaking of keeping an eye on the government, okay, we are keeping an eye on because President Trump is making some comments from the White House. We do have some headlines. Hang on a second. Jason, as we just kind of go through, President Trump on the Saudi nuclear deal, the time for them to do the Abraham Accords. That is certainly an agreement when it comes to nuclear weapons and nuclear capabilities. And that is something that we've talked about here with our team. That's unlikely that Saudi Arabia would sign on to
0: that. The president says at some point they will.
2: We will see.
0: Yeah.
2: Okay. Yeah. He also said on Iran, problem disappearing, no great power anymore. I would think it's safe to say that if you talk to Iran, they would probably disagree.
0: Well, it goes.
2: Or beg to differ.
0: What he said over the past few months about that whole country's military being decimated, being destroyed, parts of the Navy being destroyed. We are still fighting over the last 2 weeks.
2: Back and forth on both sides.
0: With Iran.
2: So, all right, we're going to monitor, though, folks, and certainly bring you any headlines as they are known and certainly relevant to the Bloomberg audience and an investing audience. But we want to stay with Jason Leopold, senior investigative reporter at Bloomberg News. Hey, Jason, before our time wraps up, we do want to get to your attention. You've been so great in kind of keeping us up to date on all things Epstein. And the news flow has definitely slowed down, but we know that there are still documents that we don't have and people don't have, and there's still stuff being gone through. There's a really interesting and tracking flights in terms of Jeffrey Epstein's operations. Thousands of flights booked by the financier's staff connected associates and victims to a global network of properties. Finding all of this stuff out and tracking, it's important, right?
19: Oh, it's hugely important. This is an example. This story today by our colleagues. I mean, it's great investigative work. And what they did is they took the data and documents that the Justice Department released earlier this year and carefully read through everything, various spreadsheets and connected the dots. And what it ultimately shows is the vast network of flights over a period of around maybe 10 or 11 years, if I'm not mistaken.
2: Yeah, 10.
19: And how that may have been ultimately part of this sex trafficking network that he was running.
0: We also have a story about the French modeling scout with ties to Jeffrey Epstein, who was found dead in Paris. Stories like this, Jason, get people's attention for a few reasons, but what have you and the team found here?
19: Well, Daniel Siad, who was this French modeling scout, and what we know from the documents, I mean, he's in many of these documents, and that, he was paid. He was paid thousands of dollars. There were discussions between Epstein and Jean-Luc Brunel, who ran this modeling agency, MC2, where they discussed women, girls, Daniel Siad was tasked with finding women for, don't know if it's for the agency or specifically for Epstein. But his name resurfaced earlier this year, and he went on to he posted a video essentially saying he had no idea that that he was this is what he was involved with. But he was the subject of an investigation that was reopened in France related to Epstein's crimes. And currently they're investigating the cause and manner of the death.
2: Right, all prompted by the Justice Department's release of that large trove of Epstein files.
19: Raises a lot of eyebrows, though.
2: Yeah, it absolutely does, and has us talking about it again as we try to piece everything together, as you always help us do. Listen, Jason, thank you. Thank you so much. Really appreciate it. Have a good weekend. Jason Leopold, he's senior investigative reporter at Bloomberg News. He is, of course, author of the FOIA Files newsletter. You can get it on the Bloomberg.com/newsletters. He also hosts the podcast Disclosure. And we mentioned The Real Wolf of Wall Street, the documentary.
0: On Paramount Plus, let's go to the White House now, into the Oval Office, where President Trump is speaking on Iran.
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25: A lot of people
26: A lot of people
25: in middle America, they are just so tired of seeing them continue to go up on farmland and stuff like that. Is there any way to, is our federal government still funding in any way putting
26: We have, I can speak for Doug and then I'm going to let Doug speak because he knows
25: something.
26: I really
25: better.
26: Do know that subject. Well, we have not approved anything having to do with windmills. They are horrible. They are unsightly. They ruin housing values of people. If you're looking at a windmill or hearing a windmill because they're noisy, you know, they kill all the birds, they kill all the eagles. Years. If you kill an eagle with a windmill, you don't go to jail, and they have hundreds of them laying on the ground. You know, it's terrible. And they're very expensive energy. And they're all made in China, but China has very few windmills. You know, they're made in China, but China doesn't use them for the most part. China actually uses coal, oil and gas. They use nuclear, by the way. They're getting very big in nuclear, I want to tell you, this little group. But they don't use wind. Wind is inconsistent, it's unattractive, it's very expensive. It's probably the most expensive form of energy, so I've been talking about it. We essentially, unless there's a trick reason, we will have hopefully no wind farms approved. We're doing more than anybody ever in history having to do with energy, but I've restricted wind farms, windmills. Take a look at Palm Springs, California, where they have a wind farm. As you enter beautiful Palm Springs, California, it looks like a junkyard. You have old ones, rotted ones, they're falling down all over the place. They don't want to bury it because they say the fiber that the blades are made out of should not go in the ground because it's going to poison the ground. Now, I don't know if that's true or not, but if it's not going to go in the ground, what do you do with it? Put it up in the air?
25: Yes.
26: So, good. I see you're not a fan of windmills.
25: No, I'm not a fan of windmills, Mr. President. I'm very passionate about this.
26: Now, do you want to speak about that first?
27: No, but I would say, President Trump has wisely understood that wind was unreliable, intermittent, dependent on the weather, only existed particularly offshore because of massive subsidies. So not only was it expensive to generate electricity on the grid, it was also expensive for taxpayers because of the subsidies. And so again, President Trump shifting the policy towards energy dominance, which is reliable, affordable, 7x24 energy that's not dependent on the weather, and so that includes nuclear, includes hydro, includes geothermal, includes oil and gas, includes beautiful coal, and again, China, 60% of their electricity is coming from coal. Coal was the number one electric producer in the world 125 years ago. And it was for the last 125 years in a row, and it will be again this year. 126, quite a streak if you're an athletic team that they've won 126 years in a row. But President,
26: so we were restricted from using it.
27: Yep.
26: Every coal mine was going to be closed down within the next year if we didn't come, if we didn't win the election. And it's, I call it clean, beautiful coal, because it is. What they do today with coal is amazing. But it is the most powerful, and with that, go ahead, Jay.
27: Well, I'd say with under President Trump's leadership, and then working together as a team across government with Lee Zeldin, Energy Dominance Council, we've kept open 35 gigawatts of coal this last year, and of that, 35 gigawatts was not up. This past winter, during the cold streak and Storm Fern, we would have seen brownouts, blackouts, and literally people dying in America during that cold weather. So again, President Trump's the elections matter. When he came in, he turned the direction back towards reliable, affordable energy. Nuclear is a key part of that.
0: You're listening to Doug Burgum, the U.S. Secretary of the Interior, in the Oval Office with President Trump.
27: Sitting up here, did not get a government grant. This is private sector. President Trump unleashed capital going back in, billions of dollars of capital going back into the nuclear industry. President Trump understands innovation is the source of American greatness. You get rid of the regulation, you support entrepreneurs, the capital flows, America wins.
25: Mr. Secretary, the starting for this nuclear, dominance, what does that look like for the American people out there? Like, what are those first steps that we can see in these coming months and years?
27: I used to say, I'll go on, you can see it right now, because when you take a look across the whole world, President Trump's policies, whether it's Venezuela, whether it's Alaska, whether it's reinstating export for, 18 months ago, we had a ban on LNG exports from our country. Now we're the world's largest exporter of LNG. President Trump's policy was, let's sell energy to our friends and allies, keep it affordable at home, so our friends and allies can stop buying from our adversaries. Russia was selling virtually all of the natural gas into Western Europe. Two-thirds of that gas has been displaced by America. America has turned those into our customers, supporting our allies. And with Venezuela, as President Trump said, that flowing to our refineries on the South Coast, that's lowering gas prices for America, unleashing Alaska, which the previous administration sanctioned more than Iran. That's gonna again, help provide low-cost energy for Americans. So today, we have the lowest-priced, most secure energy of any country in the world. That's going to change the course of this country for the decades to come.
4: Mr. President, what?
5: The Justice Department last night withdrew subpoenas from Times journalists who reported on Air Force One. Do you support these type of subpoenas to journalists, or are you going to encourage the administration?
26: We're not after journalists. We're after leakers. We're after people that are cowards, people that are unpatriotic, people that are treasonous in many cases. And the way you find them is through the journalists, when the journalists probably know they shouldn't, right? They shouldn't be giving information out like that particular information or others. We had a lot of, look at the Supreme Court where they leaked the opinion of Roe v. Wade early. That person should be found. And the way you find them is to tell the journalists, if it's something having to do with national security, you tell the journalist, who is it? And we have a long way to go with that case.
5: So you think it's appropriate to subpoena family members of journalists to find out information?
26: What's that again?
5: There were subpoenas to family members of the journalists, too.
26: I don't know what's appropriate, what's not. We do it legally. Barack Hussein Obama did it all the time. He went after journalists, and nobody said anything about it. He went after journalists. They said, who was the leaker? Who was the leaker? And if you don't give us the leaker, you go into jail. You know that. But when, Obama does it, it's okay. When I do it, it's not. In many cases, that's the only way you're going to find out who a leaker is, and it has to do with national security. It's amazing. He did it many times, and nobody said anything about it. But when a Republican does it, when in particular Trump does it, everybody makes a big deal. Now, the way you find out is you say to the journalist, if it's national security, I would say, I really put it down to national security, not all in all cases, but when you have somebody doing a national security leak or a leak of great importance, and you have somebody inside the walls of, let's say, the White House leaking, I think that's a national security concern. I think it's absolutely fine. And again, I'm not knocking Obama for doing it. I'm knocking the press for not even wanting to cover it. But Obama did that often. Other presidents have done it also. They go to the journalist or the reporter. They say, national security, who gave you this information? I'm okay with that.
6: Mr. President, did you authorize for Secretary Wright to sign the Saudi nuclear deal? If not, why did he sign it?
26: Well, we didn't talk about it, but it was always understood, and Chris knew, and Saudi Arabia knew, that if they didn't join the Abraham Accords, the deal's not, I'm not going to do the deal.
6: So then why did you sign it?
25: Senator John...
26: Because they understood that in order, you know, subject to Congress and everything else, in order for that deal to go through, they had to sign into the Abraham Accords. And they've had great success. The Abraham Accords have been very successful. But in order to do that, we wanted them, we want them in. We think it's very good. We think the Abraham Accords bring peace in the Middle East. And now there's no longer an Iran factor. There's no longer Iran to worry about because they've been reduced in terms of their capability and power by many fold.
25: Thank you. Senator John Thune has suggested that if the White House thinks that there are votes to pass the Save America Act, you should be picking up the phone.
26: Who are you with?
25: I'm with the Washington Examiner, sir. Could you be doing more to help that legislation pass?
26: Well, I do more. I got three congressmen, maybe four, to settle, you know, to send it to the Senate. We got the vote, as you know, in Congress. I got a call from Mike Johnson, who's fantastic. He's a fantastic speaker, one of the best I've ever seen, and I think he's going to go down as one of the best. He called. He said, we have problems with three or four people. Could you call them? I called them. Every one of them, after I called them, voted, and we got it passed up to the Senate. And I'd certainly be willing. I mean, he's got four or five people that are very difficult. A couple of them I put out of office, so I understand how it feels. I mean, they're doing the wrong thing. Look, who cannot approve voter ID? Who cannot approve proof of citizenship? Who cannot approve funding the military when you're winning a war? And what are you supposed to do, stop fighting? We're winning a war by a lot. We're talking to them right now. They're willing to do things that they would have never done. Other presidents should have done this a long time ago. They say 47, but now it's actually 50 years. We've been saying 47 for 3 years. So it's 50 years. For 50 years, they should have done it. But who wouldn't approve voter ID? And that's photo ID. Who wouldn't approve proof of citizenship? And the Democrats don't want it because they cheat. But no Republican should put us in a position where they don't approve something like that. Yeah, please.
25: And then earlier today, you reposted Lara Loomer's interview with President Zelensky. What do you make of growing MAGA support for the war in Iran, war in Ukraine, sorry?
26: Well, I think they support what I support. You know, we just had a complete win in Arizona. The young gentleman who's Harry Enten, I believe his name is, the pollster, said Trump's 100% favorable. It's everybody endorses wins, which is pretty much true. Everyone I endorse just about wins. So there seems to be a natural bond between me and MAGA, but I'm the one that created MAGA, and I know what MAGA wants better than anybody else. You know, MAGA knows what MAGA wants, and MAGA's very happy. They want to see this done, and they're not going to be happy if it's not done. Make America great again. It's all about make America. You know, we started that a long time ago. But the concept of not approving voter ID.
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32: In this economy, it puts much more pressure on kicking that leg out. And if we have shifted into an area where we're questioning spending,
2: yeah,
32: where we used to applaud it, things get very, very different. And these earnings reports are going to report the same thing.
2: Shame on all of us if we didn't think that it was going to get to this point. We talked with our CFO briefing, our Nina Trentman, the CFO board, which is an application platform.
0: Yeah, Gordon Pothier.
2: Thank you. And, you know, talking about AI, and they're a software company, and so they've been watching, and he basically said, you know, AI can't do everything yet. But he even said, in terms of their own usage, that they're increasingly, he's the CFO, they're looking at the cost of this. And, you know, while they're not yanking the capabilities or the tools from anybody yet, they're not doing that. And we're hearing that increasingly. People are looking at the cost and what they're getting for it.
32: And yet it has always been the word. We've written this story a bunch of times that, yes, you can believe that the future is AI. In many, many ways, it probably is. The idea, though, that it's going to put, say, I mean, just to pick a Salesforce or ServiceNow or one of those companies that are really embedded out of business seems unlikely only because they're going to hijack those tools. It takes forever for, not forever, but it takes a long gestation period for technology to really kick in.
2: Yeah.
32: And you saw it with the internet. You see it with every development. You know, you think about Cisco finally turning positive, and they were building, you know, all of this fiber optic stuff in the early 2000s, and everybody's like, why are we going to use it? And now it's the pipeline. But it took a while. Mm-hmm. And so the idea that like AI is going to replace things, probably, but that they're going to replace things tomorrow and that it's going to pay off next quarter, that's far less likely. And that's where investors are right now.
2: I have to say,
0: hold on.
2: What?
0: Doesn't all this CapEx that's being spent have to lead to some sort of decline in employment for it to pencil out and make sense?
32: Possibly.
0: Do you know what I mean?
32: Possibly.
0: Like, you have to get rid of the people.
32: Well, okay. So, like,
0: sorry, if you
2: talk about, people are made more productive by AI. Right.
32: And it creates creates new jobs. It's like the example of the famous, you know, auto industry replacing buggy whips. So, like, there were no people who were specializing in making buggy whips, but they went on to become mechanics.
2: Right.
32: Now, there will be dislocation, and but change doesn't happen, you know, overnight. So it's not like we're just going to flip a switch and be like, okay, well, you all of the companies that have done this firing really have gotten out in front and are probably using it as an excuse to let go of people who they've already wanted to let go of, or whatever reason, because nobody is really monetizing AI. What's changed now is we have a war, and the war is very real, and then we have inflation, and inflation's really, really real. And now the stocks are falling. So if you want to raise this capital, going into the bond market to raise those funds gets really expensive. Trying to sell your own stock gets really hard when your stock is falling. And so you're kind of between a rock and a hard place. And so you have to show some returns.
2: I am obsessed. These guys know. I've said it a million times. This Simon White story that came out on the terminal. Mm-hmm. The most fundamental macro risk is back. And he talks about rising inflation volatility and just the whole idea that everything, goods prices, borrowing rates, Fed policy, cash flows become more uncertain when the purchasing power of money itself becomes unstable. It's not just moving up, but it's just the volatility of it. And a lot of it has to do with the war in the Middle East.
32: It's relentless. It's not just the war. It's everything. Yeah, and we've been hearing this from our traders. It's in a bunch of our stories where people keep saying if it's not one thing, it's another. If it's not the war, it's tariffs. Whatever it is, there are these risks mm-hmm. that keep cropping up. And the thinking is that if things were just left to their own devices, the economy would be pretty strong. But they're not being left to their own devices. There are these risks. And, you know, grenades keep getting chucked into the market. And so suddenly, if you're a trader, you're looking and going, like, what do I buy?
2: What's interesting is, and it says, the pickup in inflation vol is becoming increasingly apparent at the top level, but it is unmistakable under the surface. The average volatility across U.S. CPI components is close to revisiting the highs of the pandemic price surge. This is what you're talking about.
32: This is exactly it. And so the chip index.
2: I'm blown away by this.
32: The chip index has had, I think if we counted it the other day, I think it's like 3 or 4 days in the last 2 months without a massive 4% move.
0: It's either up 4 or 5% or down 4 or 5%. Nobody bats an eye when that happens now. It's happening all the time.
32: And that's the thing. Like, so we're trying to game out where the Sox is going to end the month, right? Mm-hmm.
1: 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Context changes everything.
32: Of spending, it's moving with spending all over the place.
2: It's called the Katona effect, named for an economist, George Katona. How consumers postpone expenditures when inflation and its volatility rise. But think about companies too, John, not making decisions. All hails. Eric Weiner, thank you so much. He's Bloomberg News Senior Editor, Equities Americas. Have a great weekend. Thank you so much. Stick around, everybody. We're counting down to the close. That's because the closing bell starts right now.
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3: 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The Closing Bell, Bloomberg's comprehensive cross-platform coverage of the U.S. market close, starts right now.
15: About 2 minutes away from the end of the trading day, Katie Greifeld alongside Emily Grafeo, filling in for Romain Bosick, and here to help take us through the closing bell. It's a global simulcast. We're joined now by Carol Masser and Tim Stenovic. We bring together all of our various audiences to talk about, boy, what a flip-flop that we saw in Intel really weighing down the rest of the market, Carol.
2: Yeah, absolutely. Although here we have a market that is kind of overall little change. We are seeing certainly some pressure on the NASDAQ 100, but you go inside the S&P 500, guys, and you've got 358 names actually higher for this session. Unchanged.
0: Okay, index essentially unchanged. What's not unchanged today is oil. Even though Brent is up about 30% just this month, we're actually seeing it down a little bit today, $97 a barrel. So under $100 a barrel, which, Emily, is a nice, a nice sort of benchmark to be below.
2: Let's go buy some barrels.
0: Right. Keep them in the backyard in New Jersey,
15: double
0: right?
15: Double digits, not
0: WTI.
15: Is that in New Jersey?
0: Down about 2.7% to just below $90 a barrel.
15: Tim is determined to keep talking through all
2: keep
15: of our
2: talking
15: chatter.
2: About
0: I couldn't hear you. Were you guys saying something? I couldn't hear it.
15: Nothing important.
17: Well, Tim was also mentioning the S&P 500 ending the day lower. If you look at how it ended on the week, this is the second week in a row that index is closing in the red. That's the first time that we've seen 2 weeks in a row of losses for the S&P 500 since March.
15: Yeah, and we were just talking with Yuri and Tim over at Fidelity making the point. We haven't seen a new high on the S&P 500 since about June 2nd, early June. But we're still pretty close to those levels, which really speaks to the resiliency of the market outside of big tech. But take a look at the S&P 500 and managed to actually get into the green. But barely. I mean, we're pretty much talking unchanged on the S&P. A different story when you take a look at the NASDAQ. Certainly a heavy day for big tech. The Dow Jones Industrial Average, I'll mention it one more time. It's finished the day higher by about 0.5%. It's price weighted, though. What can it tell you? I don't know, but the number is green. Small caps, though, Carol, falling a little bit on this Friday.
2: Maybe you should name the upcoming baby Dow.
15: Can you imagine? I don't know if that's like a beautiful baby girl name, but I'll think about it.
2: All right. If not, there's always the S&P 500, which, by the way, we had 364 names actually gaining ground today. 139, Katie, to the downside.
15: And let's take a look at the circle one last time for me. And boy, what a pretty picture. It's a really interesting picture because you have 10 sectors finishing the day in the green, led by none other than real estate, higher by 2.4% as a sector. Materials also higher, consumer staples as well. Your lone red spot is an important one. It's information technology, down about 0.9%. Really explains why, when you take a look at the index math, how these sectors are weighted, why the S&P 500 finished just about flat, even though you have all that green on the screen.
2: Katie, if you had to pick a sector and name the baby after a sector, which one would it be?
15: Utilities.
2: Well done, well done.
0: You said that so quickly. That's really weird.
2: She's apparently been thinking about this.
15: I think about it deeply.
2: All right, let's go to some of the individual gainers, if we may. SLB, top gainer in the S&P 500, up about 11% here, folks. Oilfield Services and Equipment Company, you know it well. Formerly Schlumberger, doesn't go by that anymore. SLB also could be a fun name, I'm just saying, Katie.
15: There you go.
2: Company reported second quarter adjusted earnings per share that beat the average analyst estimate, revenue increasing in all regions outside of the Middle East, and data center revenue. Apparently, the company has been shifting to data centers, an emerging source of revenue for the company. Milius Research out. They've got a buy price target of 68, noting that revenue, EPS, and EBITDA beat as broad-based international growth was able to offset the declines in the Middle East from the war. So that was an outperformer. Let's go to Ring Central. That one also rallying up as much as just missing the 30% gain mark intraday, but still up about 25% here at the close. Heavy volume. The software company reported second quarter results that beat expectations. They also raised their full year forecast for adjusted earnings. It is up 70% year to date. 12% of the float is short. And then one more for you, T-Mobile. This one rallying about 5.6% here. Top gainer, the NASDAQ 100, rallying even after the company reported revenue that missed analyst estimates amid modest gains in subscribers. They did disappoint Wall Street's high expectations. We saw that kind of in early trading playing out, but rallying here in the regular session. KeyBank Capital Markets out saying T-Mobile's service revenue growth was a mixed bag, and management's 2026 service revenue guidance remains at $77 billion. Another analyst, benchmark analyst, kind of saying that the sell-off earlier unwarranted as the stock was already trading at a significantly discounted valuation. It was down, I think, pre-market, but again, rallying in the regular session.
0: Okay.
2: Over to you, Bud.
0: All right. I got a lot of news here. Just starting with something that recently crossed. Paramount Skydance shares down on the day by 3.3%. The New York Times reporting just a little bit ago that Paramount and Warner merger is paused until a court rules or June of 2027. You can see right there toward the end of the trading session, shares were higher for much of the day and then took a dive after this report. Colorado Attorney General Weiser saying a stipulation filed in federal court stops Paramount and Warner Brothers from merging until the court rules or June 1st, 2027, whichever comes first. Once again, Paramount Skydance shares PSKY down by 3.3%. Warner Brothers Discovery shares fell too by just about 0.7%. Also, shares of Uber declined today. This after the Financial Times reported that Waymo is exploring options to exit its Uber partnership, down 4.3%. That fell after 3 o'clock today, Wall Street time. Waymo has held internal talks about ending its current deal with Uber. Waymo has already notified Uber that it plans to enter these markets independently in January 2028 when their contract allows, the ride-hailing group said in a statement. Waymo has not ruled out a complete split, according to the people cited by the Financial Times. And finally, this was the worst performer in the S&P 500 today. It's down 9.3%. at the end of the day. C.H. Robinson Worldwide Freight Broker and other freight brokers fell today. This after a jury ruled against C.H. Robinson Worldwide and two other defendants in a case involving a trucking accident. It boosts concerns about new sources of liability for the industry. Once again, C.H. Robinson Worldwide down about 9.3% today.
15: All right, let's take a quick look at the bond market, what it did on this Friday. A little bit of relief since, you know, we did see energy prices come down a little bit, but similar to what we're seeing when it comes to Brent, we're still at pretty lofty levels across the curve here. You can see that 30-year yield well above 5%. So too is the 20-year yield. The 10-year yield trading a couple basis points below 470, and the 2-year treasury yields certainly higher as well. But overall, a little bit of relief, probably a good thing for a lot of folks to see a quiet bond market today.
2: Yeah, not too shabby, right? It hasn't been that quiet for SpaceX. I feel like investors have been kind of petting for the exit door to some extent. The stock closing at 115 a share. There's some chatter on the street. Morgan Stanley, in particular, analysts over there, they say the sell-off in SpaceX

0: potential for the of information leakage the wrong way and things like that. So we're going to see how it unfolds. What you're going to see and what you've already seen are a number of companies getting in the business of essentially intermediating between the user and the LLMs, and essentially going out and you ask it a question or you ask it to do something, and it figures out the least expensive way to get what you want by going, whether it's model A, B, or C, and then coming back, and it might be a bit of each for that matter, or another one question might be all of the cheapest or all the most expensive. So you're going to see things happen there. The token prices in China are as little as 5% of what they are here, and so we're going to have to deal with that.
1: One of the features of the Chinese approach is so-called open source, open weighting, where the mostly U.S. systems, the advanced systems, are not. Should we expect a new generation of AI to come up in the United States that follows the open source, open weighting approach?
0: You know, I'm not going to take credit for this remark, but I read it somewhere and it was sort of amusing to me, which is that the most authoritarian country in this ecosystem has the most open models of AI, and the most open country in this ecosystem has the most closed models of AI. So it's sort of just a little irony that China and we have gone in such different directions. Do I think there'll be open source models here? I think it's possible. I can't say I know of one right now that I would bet is going to either emerge and be of any consequence, but it's certainly possible.
1: As we talk about the price of borrowing, the price of borrowing overall has crept up here, where we have the yield on the 10-year significantly above 3.5 now, and on the 30-year U.S. Treasury, really above 5.1. What is causing that?
0: Right. So I think that you could maybe draw a little bit of a line to AI, but I don't think it's one that is meaningful, and I would not go there in terms of looking for answers to your good question. And, of course, the only right answer is nobody really knows. But I think the factors that are out there that are weighing on the market are certainly inflation, which, while it went down last month, will almost certainly go up next month, given what's happening to oil prices as we sit here today. And you also have the fact that the federal budget deficit is still high and, in fact, going higher. It was $1.8 trillion last year. It's going to be $1.9 trillion this year. It's going to be $1.9 trillion next year. And then it goes up from there. And we are going to exceed our highest level of debt to GDP, which was 106% in 1946 at the end of World War II, and keep going up from there. And this is something, of course, as you know, that economists and Wall Street types have been discussing for decades, which is at what point does the Treasury market sort of roll over and say we can't take any more of this. I'm not here to say that that's happening now, and I'm not here to say it's ever going to happen. Treasuries have always been viewed by the market as rock-solid investments. But certainly the amount of debt and borrowing that's going on by the U.S. government is playing a major role, as is inflation and other uncertainties in the world. But basically, it's a function of inflation and borrowing.
1: And as I look around, it's certainly a United States problem. It's not unique to the United States. We see it in a fair amount of the Western world, where fiscal situations have really deteriorated. The balance of debt to balance sheet has really grown.
0: Yes, we have this problem in other countries as well as here, with high and growing debt loads as they deal with the same issues we deal with, aging societies and so forth. And you saw this in Britain in the very brief Liz Truss moment, where she tried to propose a budget that would have increased a British borrowing by a material amount. And the market just threw up on it and said, that's not happening. And, you know, it wasn't that long ago, maybe 50 years is a long time, but it was, I think, around 1976 that Britain needed a rescue package from the IMF. And so so these countries, we have the advantage of being the ultimate reserve currency. We still are. People still want U.S. Treasuries. So that, in a way, is an advantage. It's also the disadvantage that if you can do things you shouldn't do, you sometimes do them.
1: Steve, you are responsible for a large number of investments around the world. As you look at the increasing borrowing costs we're seeing right now, as I say, creeping up but nonetheless moving in that direction, how does it affect your investment decisions? Does it affect what you invest in, what you keep investing in, liquidity? How do you take it into account?
0: Yeah, it does affect it. It affects it in several ways. In maybe reverse order, it does make investing in fixed income, i.e. debt, more attractive. We're not really big debt investors. We did some of it a few years ago, about 5 years ago, when we thought there was a moment where both rates were high and spreads were wide, and so we could achieve attractive returns. I don't think we're near that level, at least for our appetite. But for many investors, when they see the 30-year go above 5%, they think, maybe that's a better bet than being in stocks that could go down or whatever. So that is certainly one thing that affects investing. The second thing that affects investing is that, and we learned this in 2022, when a lot of the software companies had real problems with their valuations, because what happens is the market, when you have a company where the cash flows are way out there in years, the market uses a discount rate to arrive at a present value of those cash flows and therefore an appropriate stock price. When interest rates go up, the discount rate you use goes up. And so companies that, where most of the earnings are on the come, so to speak, are hurt with higher interest rates. And that, yes, to anticipate a question, that could well affect some of the AI companies and things if interest rates continue to go up. The third place.
2: Auto accidents can be physical.
3: 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We're starting Onida XR this week, and I'm excited to see how it goes.
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12: Got a little bit of stop-and-go traffic right now as you make your way on I-35 southbound between Bamsey and going to 37 and 281. Looks like a 4 to 5 minute inconvenience. Then an accident has partially blocked off the 37 connector ramp coming from southbound Loop 410. Slow traffic currently back to South WW White. That's San Antonio traffic. I'm William Shotwell.
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29: This is a story about solving the unsolvable. Housing affordability is a problem across the United States, not just in New York City.
30: It is nearly impossible today to find affordable housing in New York City. We face one of the most severe housing crises in American history.
29: But there's one major U.S. city that appears to be making real progress when others are struggling. Austin, Texas, once called Waterloo, a city that built its reputation on opportunity for the settlers of the Republic of Texas, and now for musicians, for entrepreneurs, and for young guys. Everyone seems to have a theory about what makes this city so special. And naturally, so too does its mayor, Kirk Watson.
31: We're a very fortunate place in that the creativity and the innovation and a lot of the things that has made us successful arises out of what I consider to be a fountain of youth. Those universities every year bring thousands of young people with new thinking and new ideas, new music, greater diversity, all of the things that make the city pretty special. And then what happens is after about a year or so, they all say, ooh, I never want to leave.
29: But as the pandemic fueled remote work and companies moved to Austin, there was an influx of new residents, pushing the housing market to the breaking point. Rents jumped roughly 25% in a single year, one of the biggest increases in the nation. Take us back to the time coming out of the pandemic when you were taking a second run at being mayor of Austin. What was the housing situation in Austin at that time?
31: Well, the housing situation was one that was pretty dire because of Austin's rapid growth and supply and demand. And we were about 15% above, I think, the national median or national average on what it cost to live, to rent in Austin, Texas. We knew that our affordability had become a really bad issue.
29: So Mayor Watson turned to one of the oldest rules in economics. When demand is rising fast, look for ways to increase supply.
31: The programs really started with a couple of pretty basic thoughts. One was we needed to address red tape. We needed to get out of our own way. And in fact, what I did is we partnered up with McKinsey Consulting. And they came in and did a top to bottom, soup to nuts review of our site plan process. The city itself was adding about $10,000 a month to the cost of a single family home. And it was causing more than $500,000 a month to multifamily. Well, you can't out of one side of your mouth say you're for affordability, and out of the other side of your mouth be getting in the way. And then, of course, the second big area is land use itself and how we make it so that people can use the land and build what they need to build.
2: And the question of land use, what reforms did you enact? I suppose this is in terms of things like density.
31: Yeah, density is one of the big ones. I guess the way I would approach this is I would start with density in the sense that single-family zoning really allowed for one unit on a single-family zoned lot. We came in and through what we called our home initiative, we changed that to allow by right three units on any even a single-family zoned lot. And then the second thing we did is, again, this will help with density. What we did is we changed the minimum lot size. In Austin, our minimum lot size when I came into office was 5,750 square feet. That was the minimum lot you could build on. Well, it doesn't take much to land use understanding to realize that what that means, if you got to have that big a lot, then you're going to need to build a big house. You're going to need to build a McMansion. Have the ability to have three by right, and you reduce the minimum lot size, which we did, to 1,800 square feet, from 5,750 to 1,800. Now you can start building what I was talking about a minute ago, those starter homes. You can build smaller homes, and it makes economic sense. The market can react to that in an appropriate way.
2: The city of Austin took a range of actions to deal with local regulations and restrictions. But what can lawmakers do in the rest of the country? Congress recently enacted the 21st Century Road to Housing Act to try to address affordability. But some question whether it goes far enough. Tom Shapiro runs GTIS, which develops residential and commercial real estate across the country and abroad. And he questions how important the new legislation will be.
3: The government can do what they want to do, but if you add supply, rents will drop. So there has to be ways of adding the supply through all sorts of means that the government can control a lot of it.
2: If you talk about the federal, state, and local governments, which have the biggest effect on the affordability of housing?
3: It depends. It really depends on the market, because a lot of the local markets, you know, are really the most important part. But if you get to areas like Texas, where there's no zoning in Houston, like, obviously that's quite different. But the federal parts are probably less so in most markets. It's really the local markets that are creating the cost increases in a lot of these projects.
2: In the wake of Austin's reforms, developers added nearly 50,000 rental units in 2023 and 2024 alone, the biggest increase of any major U.S. city. And as those apartments hit the market, rents began to fall. Inflation-adjusted rents fell 19% from the 2021 average to 2025.
4: The rents have definitely been declining. Personally, anecdotally, in some of our places, the rents are down 20%.
2: Austin real estate broker Jen Burbus has a front row seat to the changing dynamics of Austin's housing market.
4: There are something like 50% of the units have turned over this last year, which is the highest number in the entire country. I thought that was astonishing, if you can think about that. 50% of the renters in Austin moved this last year.
2: But for builders, the swing away from scarcity created a different set of pressures. More supply, lower rents, and a tougher equation for new projects.
4: It's cyclical like anything else, right? And effectively, really what builders are doing is a form of arbitrage. And they have their land costs, their build cost, then they have their margins, and then what they can rent things for. And then that really dictates the difference between those two things, dictates their profits. Well, now the profits are coming down because rents are coming down. But as that inventory gets absorbed, rents will probably start swinging back up again. And then we will start seeing a more permanent being pulled in the multifamily space.
2: Shapiro says Austin's apartment boom follows the pattern Burbus describes.
3: It's not like the developers get together and say, we should probably build 20,000 units a year. You guys build two of the three doesn't work that way, as we know. Everyone builds at the same time. You know, no offense to the developers, and we're one of them. You give the developers money, and they build it. We can go to any of these Sun Belt cities, to Nashville or Charlotte. They all responded the same thing. You know, great employment stories. You know, going back to Austin, number two population growth in the country, number three employment growth in the country, and dead last for resale activity because of all the things that we're talking about. So I would say, you know, if you look at the Sun Belt right now, way oversupplied, you know, very concerned. We haven't been investing.
29: For Shapiro, those cycles aren't just something to watch. They can present an investment opportunity.
2: What are some areas where the reverse has happened, where there's just not enough supply, which is really driving prices up and addressing that affordability issue?
3: We fundamentally believe that San Francisco is recovering and the market is just soaring right now. So and you're able to buy buildings at half a replacement cost, so you're not going to see construction for a while. So when you talk about affordability, it has been affordable. It's about to be less affordable, and then we'll start to see units start to deliver. Similar in New York, median rent for a one-bedroom apartment is $5,500 a month. It's going up.
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3: Projects, you're not going to be able to deliver the market rate units, and you can't deliver the affordable units as well. But it's a huge problem, and frankly, I think it's a problem that everybody needs to deal with.
29: If there's one thing nearly everyone can agree on, it's that housing affordability has become a problem. The real challenge begins when communities have to decide how to solve it and whose interests to prioritize along the way. Are there divisions in the opinions based on whether, for example, if you own a house, you like the price of housing to be pretty high. If you're trying to buy one, you want it to be low. If you're renting, you want the rent to be low. If you're a landlord, it's not so attractive. Is it a zero-sum game?
31: Well, it's not a zero-sum game, but sure, you have some division. I've actually even done my best. I've not been successful, let me say that, at outlawing the use of things like NIMBY and YIMBY. You use those labels. You know, it's interesting to me that the other day I quoted in a speech I gave about affordability that the Vice President Vance used Austin as an example, and then a few weeks later, Mayor Mamdani of New York City used Austin as an example. So I kind of like the fact that it looks to be a nonpartisan approach.
29: Vice President Vance and New York's Mayor Mamdani may share an appreciation for Austin's work to make housing more affordable. But make no mistake that Austin's path of increasing supply is very different from Mamdani's freezing rents. Time will tell what works best. But at least at this point, one size definitely does not fit all. You mentioned Mayor Mamdani, and certainly he was elected in part because of affordable housing. Did it ever occur to you, did anybody propose, maybe we should just limit how much you can charge for rent? Do it the other way around. Don't provide more supply, just really go to the price.
31: Well, I live in Texas, and that was not an option.
29: Coming up, Canada is back in President Trump's crosshairs. We hear from our special contributor, Chrystia Freeland, about how big a problem the latest round of tariffs could be for Canada and for the United States.
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16: And I'm Ed Kalenge in the Bloomberg Newsroom. Here are some of the stories we're watching. Paramount and Warner Brothers have agreed not to close their blockbuster $110 billion deal until next June. Unless the legal fight over the merger is resolved sooner, the pause will be expensive for Paramount, which had agreed to pay roughly $7 million per day to Warner Brothers shareholders beginning October 1st until the deal is closed. That could tee up more than $1.6 billion in daily fees. The companies have until June 4th to close the deal, according to the merger agreement, before either side can back out. If the deal is abandoned at that time, Paramount will owe another $7 billion to Warner Brothers. The two sides said they would submit their proposals for a trial by the end of July, with Paramount expected to push for a date that will give it a decision well in advance of the June deadline. Another losing week for the U.S. equity market. We get that story from Bloomberg's Charlie Pellett.
17: For the week, the S&P 500 index was down another 0.6%. A drop in oil prices and signs of strength in corporate America's profit machine offset a sell-off in chipmakers. Intel, after earnings, down 7.9%. Traders, meanwhile...
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4: Got an accident right now in Midtown on I-10, the upper level eastbound as you approach Frio. Two left lanes are blocked off, causing a 7 to 10 minute delay. Expect nothing but stop traffic to be backed up all the way to Fredericksburg Road. With San Antonio Traffic, I'm William Shotwell.
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1: This is a story about deja vu all over again. This week, the White House announced yet another round of tariffs on Canadian goods, this time charging 50% on imports of a range of items, including milk, hockey equipment, beer, and plywood, but specifically excluding energy and potash, a critical fertilizer used by American farmers. Our special contributor, Chrystia Freeland, served as Canada's finance minister and deputy prime minister. So, Chrystia, we have an announcement now that the Trump administration wants to impose a new round of tariffs, 50% on certain goods from Canada next month. What are these tariffs, and why does the Trump administration say they need to be put into place?
2: So, a proclamation has been signed, or three proclamations, and they are due to come into force on August 19th. 30 days after the proclamation. The official rationale is in reaction to Canadian treatment of U.S. alcohol, U.S. dairy, and U.S. cars and car parts. But we have to be careful about believing the official rationale, because just before the proclamation came out, the complaint was that Canada needed to be punished for the Canadian wildfires, which is a hard thing to figure out how Canada should stop them. And I think we really have to recognize that this is happening against a backdrop of what is turning out to be a very contentious renegotiation of the USMCA, formerly known as NAFTA, trade agreement governing the U.S.-Canadian and Mexican trade relationship.
1: Well, you were right in the center of negotiating that USMCA the last time around when you were part of the government. What has been announced is on specific categories of goods. How big a deal is that in terms of the amount of trade between the United States and Canada?
2: People have calculated that it's about $20 billion worth of goods. That's not, a killing blow for the Canadian economy, but it is significant in and of itself. And I think the other thing, what is really important about this, is it shows that this is going to be a truly contentious negotiation. It shows that Donald Trump wants to punish Canada, and Canada now has to decide how to respond.
1: Do we think it's punish Canada or use some leverage on Canada? As I understand it by reports, the United States is farther along with Mexico in negotiating on the USMCA than it is with Canada. I'm not sure Canada's engaged that much. Is it possible this is just a way to get Canada to the table?
2: I actually, David, agree with you about most things, but I don't think that's a fair interpretation at all. Canada has been ready, willing, and able to negotiate any place, any time. The U.S. did not have to impose tariffs to get Canada to negotiate. Canada wants to talk. Canada wants a deal. In fact, Canada has made a number of concessions, sort of bargaining against itself in advance, I guess, to show willingness to negotiate. Canada last year dropped the digital services tax. Canada has dropped most of its retaliation against the illegal and unjustified U.S. 232 tariffs.
1: One area where I think there's been some very specific, purposeful discrimination is alcohol. We've heard a lot about Canadians.
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3: This is Charlie Pelletier in the Bloomberg Newsroom. It is a key moment for SpaceX, underway right now at Starbase, Texas. SpaceX launching Starship 13. You're listening live, and right now we have liftoff. It is the world's biggest and most powerful rocket, and it is airborne right now. Absolutely spectacular. You can hear Mission Control in the background. Starship 13 carrying and will be launching next generation Starlink V3V satellites. Let's listen in right now as this rocket lifts off. Mission Control in the background.
4: Pressure, which again for this flight is going to be higher than it has been on any of our previous Starship flights.
3: Now Now, this launch comes just after two previous scheduled launches were postponed. And by the way, you can follow along on Bloomberg.com and, of course, News Now. Let's bring in Ross Hamilton. He is Chief Operating Officer at the Space Network. Ross, thank you so much for joining us. Safe to say that for you, and you have followed dozens of these, this never gets old, does it?
5: It really doesn't. This is super exciting, and this one in particular is a big, big moment, particularly after SpaceX had its IPO. This is an incredible mission that we've got going on right now.
3: The visuals that we are watching, how high is this aircraft right now with just 1 minute, 45 seconds in?
5: So it's already at 30 kilometers, which is about over 20 miles high, and it's just accelerating at an incredible speed. It's over like 3,000 miles an hour now. This thing is moving really quickly. These rockets that these engines they have in them are the most advanced rockets that have ever been made.
3: All right, now we have reached a moment previously known as Max Q. It is a moment of peak aerodynamic stress on the rocket. Why is it so critical to get beyond this point at liftoff?
5: So Max Q is when the rocket's traveling so fast and it's still trying to punch through the atmosphere when the air's still quite thick. And what that does is it puts a lot of stress on the rocket. And so what they do at Max Q is they slightly back off on the engine power as it passes through that moment, and then they can re-accelerate again. What you want to do is make sure that the rocket basically doesn't shake itself apart.
3: If you're just joining us, Starship 13, up and flying, and right now we have approached or just moved beyond what's described as Super Heavy MECO. Explain that for us. What does that mean?
5: So MECO is where you're starting to get most of the engines cutting off, so mostly engine cutoff, and that's the cutoff of the big booster, the big heavy booster that's pushing the Starship up into this suborbital path. So they've switched most of these off. It's coasting a little bit, and then they'll start to engage the Starship's own rockets to take it further.
4: It's going to be landing a couple of miles offshore from Starship.
3: Listening to Mission Control in the background here. We're roughly 3.5 minutes into the launch of Starship 13. We're speaking with Ross Hamilton, Chief Operating Officer of the Space Network. With roughly 4 minutes in, Ross, what's the next significant point that we should be listening for?
5: So they're getting ready now to fire up the first engines of the Starship, and not long after that, they're actually going to separate the Starship from the booster, and the booster is going to then return itself back down to Earth. It's going to do a special maneuver with its engines. It's going to do a flip and return back, and then the Starship is going to continue off into its flight path
4: from down there.
3: Just why is that so significant? Because this, up until very recently, this was never a part of rocket history. Rockets flew up, they came down to Earth, and they were gone.
5: Yeah, absolutely. I mean, this is the big thing that SpaceX has been doing about creating reusable rockets. But what we've been seeing so far with SpaceX has been the booster part being reusable. You probably saw it coming back down and being caught, by the big mechanical arm before. Well, that's one part of the reusability. This one is really significant because this is all about getting that to happen and the Starship also returning back down to Earth. That's the second part of making this Starship a reusable thing. So if you think about the Starship going to be landing on the Moon, eventually on the Mars, you need that thing to be able to take off again, right? So it's all about retaining the entire integrity of the rocket back down onto our surface.
3: All right, Ross, just over 5 minutes into this mission. How long does this mission last for, and how soon this evening will we start deploying satellites from Starship 13?
6: 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Context changes everything.
5: They'll be back down in the Gulf of Mexico within the next 10 minutes or so. What's going to happen is the Starship's going to continue on, and then it is going to be deploying Starlink satellites, which we can talk about in a little minute. But the point is that it will go on, it will deploy the satellites, and then return back down. And the Starship will actually do a controlled splashdown in the southern Indian Ocean off the west coast of Australia. So the whole thing will be done in just over an hour.
3: Now, this was supposed to all come down last night. What happened that forced the scrubbing of last night's mission?
5: Awesome. I believe most of that was to do with weather conditions. I think they wanted to make sure they had a proper visual and the rocket had a safe ride up to its first engine cutoff. I think that was just it. I don't think there was any other mechanical or rocket-related issues last night.
3: We just heard from SpaceX. You can hear the cheers there that the Super Heavy has separated from Starship 13.
5: It's actually just landed in the water.
3: It's just amazing to think that this thing will be retrieved, turned around. How quickly until this can be brought back, and then how quickly until this can be used again?
7: As you can see there on your screen.
5: I don't know how many days it is, but it's or weeks, but it's very, very quick. Obviously, they want to do some tests. The key thing about this test is in the previous Flight 12, they actually had some problems with some of the engines relighting. So this was a big, big test. Looks like a very successful test where all the hardware had a successful flight. That being the case, this rocket will fly again. It could be back out in weeks.
3: Yeah. I don't know about you, but you never seem to get used to the visuals, to looking at planet Earth, to looking at this rocket flying over. Everything is so smooth. To be clear on the missions, we've got at least two distinct missions here. Correct me if I'm wrong. Maybe there are more. But number one is testing out critical systems, and number two is the launch of the satellite itself, correct? Am I right about two missions here?
5: Yeah, I mean, I would probably describe it as three. The first one is making sure that the heavy rocket had the prep, the engines were working, so that's worked. The second thing is what you mentioned, is the satellites, and the third is actually returning the Starship back to Earth. With regards to the Starlink, this is a big moment. This is their first time they deployed their version 3 Starlink satellites, and so this is going to be the future of the Starlink constellation. So this is very important that they can deploy those and do some testing. And there's some very, very interesting technology that's on this. They're using lasers to connect with the rest of the Starlink constellation. They're going to be turning around and looking at the state of the Starship, making sure that the tiles, the heat tiles, are all in good shape and intact. So they're doing a lot of testing work, not just for the satellites that are being deployed, but also to make sure that the Starship is in good shape for returning back down to Earth.
3: All right, just want to take a moment to listen in to Mission Control. We're listening to history unfolding here with the launch of Starship 13, successful test launch, and let's listen in now to Mission Control.
7: So that we ensure everyone is safe before the launch and after. So we're getting ready now for our in-space objectives.
8: Yeah, we've got a few minutes until the next milestone, so sit tight and enjoy the space views and, of course, the space jams. We'll be back here at T plus 14 minutes.
3: All right, Ross Hamilton, you talked about the technology that's involved here and why it's so important for SpaceX. Bloomberg, we like to cover the business. We like to cover the finances. I know you can't speak to all of what's going on, but why would investors be so involved in watching this and making sure that this is a flawless launch?
5: Yeah, so I mean, obviously, you know, as we all know, the IPO has happened, the other month there, and we've been watching what the stock has been doing. I think a lot of people don't fully understand how these rockets are developed. And it is actually part of the process for things to blow up and for things to not go right. But this is significant because this signifies really what the future of SpaceX is all about. This is what investors have really invested in. It's a multi-use rocket that can be used to take commercial things into space. It's going to be used to take their own satellites up into space. It's the same technology that's going to be used to go to the moon and potentially to Mars. So this is really the first true demonstration of what the future of what SpaceX is. And, you know, SpaceX is becoming a vertically integrated company. It's not just a rocket company. You know, it's providing these other capabilities. And I think this is kind of a demonstration of all of that coming together and why they felt that they wanted to get, you know, the business into the public, into the public markets.
3: All right. Now, the Starship is officially in space. What exactly does that mean? How many miles above the Earth's surface is the Starship right now?
5: Well, interestingly, this isn't actually going into full orbit. So where everyone thinks about the International Space Station and satellites, that's called low Earth orbit. This is actually a little bit below that. This is actually 167 kilometers. So, you know, what's that, 120 miles? It's about 120 miles off Earth, so it's what's called suborbital. But it's good enough for them then to show the capabilities of what, not just the booster, but for getting it up into space, but the Starship can do once it's close to space. You'll see the speed there. That speed is at 26,000 kilometers per hour, which is almost the speed at which anything in orbit goes around the Earth. It's incredibly fast. It's like 17,500 miles an hour that's actually moving. That's what we're watching right now. So it's showing that, you know, at suborbital speeds, you know, at this speed, There's a lot going on here.
3: All right, let's recap and reset. Ross Hamilton is with us, Chief Operating Officer at the Space Network. You heard it live right here on Bloomberg. We did have a successful on-time launch, absolutely perfect weather for liftoff from the Starbase facility in South Texas. We are now roughly 12 and a half minutes into this. What is the next time point that we have to monitor for the Starship flight 13?

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1: This is a Bloomberg Money Minute. The Trump administration today imposing new tariffs of 10 to 12.5% on imported goods coming from about 60 major U.S. trading partners, claiming that those nations failed to stop the use of forced labor in their supply chains, and that harms U.S. workers. Experts say it's a much stronger legal ground than the blanket tariffs he imposed last year, which were later deemed unconstitutional by the U.S. Supreme Court. On Wall Street today, after a wild, volatile week of trading, stocks ended mixed, with a final hour sell-off in chipmaker shares bringing the tech sector lower. That offset hopes for new talks between the U.S. and Iran, which sent oil lower. At the close, the Dow was 236 points higher, the S&P added 4, the Nasdaq, though, down 162, and oil around $89 a barrel. And Ford Motors recalling 500,000 Broncos to fix a wiring harness in the engine that can short-circuit, increasing the risk of an engine fire. 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